Here's a new release from a band called The Shuffle Demons. The release is called Are You Really Real? And from it, here is Ride the Wave from The Shuffle Demons.

Scott Hamilton on tenor sax from his new release called Looking Back, as he looks back through his storied career of the last four or so decades, there with Jan Lundgren on piano and the Maids of Cadiz. Scott Hamilton on tenor sax. I'm Scott Hanley here with Jazz on Your Weekend. New music up next out of Detroit, the Joe Sirian Motor City Jazz Octet. Joe Sirian at the drums, Nick Marchioni at the trumpet, Adam Birnbaum piano, and Cole Porter's Night and Day, the Joe Sirian Motor City Jazz Octet.

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Dave Stryker on guitar from his latest called Stryker with Strings Goes to the Movies. And there we heard Moonglow, Dave Stryker. Before that, the interesting duo of Riccardi and Ronstadt. They're with Nasa Riccardi on the vocals and Michael Ronstadt on cello, and dedicated to music of Linda Ronstadt and more. Blue Bayou, the new release. And there we heard a medley of Mother Nature's Son and Nature Boy. I'm Scott Hanley. These are Sounds of Jazz on the Weekend with Jared Sims on baritone sax from his release called Standards. This is Pensativa. Jared Sims on Weekend Jazz.

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Andy Summers on guitar, whom you may remember from the band The Police, and they're with a singer you may remember from the band The Police, Sting, also a bass player from that band. They're with Green Chimneys, the release, and the Thelonious Monk tune, Round Midnight. Andy Summers with Sting on the vocal. You're listening to Jazz on the Weekend. I'm Scott Hanley, here with John DeMartino at the piano from a recent one called Call Me Irresponsible. Lucy Wiegand's on the vocal, and Harry Allen on tenor sax of Imagination.

Bassist and vocalist Nikki Perrott from her release Feelin' Groovy, and there with These Boots Are Made for Walkin', the Nancy Sinatra tune. I'm Scott Hanley here with Larry Vukovich joining us now at the piano from an album called Blue Balkan, Then and Now, with Bobby Hutcherson at the Vibes, and this is Serbo Samba.

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0: 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Cameron University presents award-winning Hungarian-Swedish violinist Victoria Sternoff and pianist Hensoon Wong in a recital on Tuesday night at 7:30, October the 6th, at the McCutcheon Recital Hall in Lawton. All three Brahms sonatas for violin and piano will be presented. 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
3: Here's Beethoven wandering through his hometown. And around a corner, across a courtyard, drifting through an open window, he keeps hearing these horn players. So remarkable that he sits down and writes something worthy of their talent. Something bright, bold, and built to dazzle. The only catch? No valves. These players were working with the natural horn. And that's what this music was written for. Some bright brass as you approach your Monday. It's coming up in just a bit. I'm Melanie Renata. I'm so glad you're here. You're listening to Music Through the Night.

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2: For many years, music lovers had only one Haydn cello concerto to love. But there were always rumors of another, an earlier one. Haydn himself had listed it in his own catalog of works, proof that it existed. But decades passed, then a century, and it stayed buried, lost, perhaps never to be found. But then, nearly 200 years after he wrote it, it turned up. And it's coming up for you later this hour. I'm Melanie Renata. I'm so glad you're here. This is Music Through the Night.

0: cellist Mari Fujiwara and the Netherlands Chamber Orchestra serving up such a vibrant piece for the deep dark of the night. Jean-Jacques Kantorov conducting Franz Joseph Haydn's Cello Concerto No. 1 in C major.
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2: The Wichita Falls Museum of Art at MSU, Texas presents Brett Weston Photographs, featuring over 50 gelatin silver prints by the artist from over seven decades. The exhibition runs through January 23rd. 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

0: Paavo Järvi leading the Cincinnati Symphony, sharing just a slice of Rachmaninoff's atmospheric wonder, the third and fourth movements of his second symphony in E minor.
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0: In the U.S., near the turn of the 20th century, before Boston really had its own classical music identity, one composer

0: It was music like that which helped America find its place in the world of classical music. George Chadwick's Suite Symphonique, a cinematic quality to it, the Czechoslovak State Philharmonic performing José Serra Brier at the podium.
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0: Welcome to a new day. Sounds of an early morning. This flute concerto by Vivaldi may call to mind those sounds that greet you right around dawn. Yeah, sometimes birdsong begins a bit too early, but sometimes it's a welcome treat. This is a treat for sure. It's work known as the goldfinch. It flutters into this hour in mere moments. I'm Melanie Renata. So glad you're here. Please stay with me.

0: the traditional airs of Ireland. Folk flavor pretty heavy there. The Ulster Orchestra with the second Irish Rhapsody in F minor by Charles Stanford.
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3: Good morning. President Trump's approval ratings are still low, but Republicans have some advantages going into the midterms. More money, partisan gerrymandering, and confusion over mail-in ballots. It's Morning Edition from NPR News. The Kennedy Center is on the brink of financial collapse, according to documents seen by the Washington Post. I'm Leila Faldin.
4: Jaime Martinez, the Trump-led board, says only President Trump can save the Kennedy Center from bankruptcy. Also, Iran-backed Houthis in Yemen increase attacks on Saudi oil facilities and maritime shipping. Now, a planned regional meeting between Iran and several Arab countries is postponed. It's Monday, September 14th. It ain't hard to tell. New York City rapper Nas is 53 years old today. News is next.
5: Live from NPR News in Washington, I'm Korva Coleman. A meeting between Iran and Gulf Arab states set for today has been put off indefinitely. That's according to Oman's foreign minister. Iran had said they were going to talk about reopening the Strait of Hormuz. NPR's Hadil Al-Shelchi reports it shows how tough diplomacy has been in this conflict.
6: The Omani foreign minister said in a post online that the meeting between Gulf states and Iran was postponed, quote, in the interests of consensus. The Gulf depends on the Strait of Hormuz for its oil export and

0: which is in the Red Sea, and an alternate route that Saudi Arabia uses to ship its oil. So the Houthis' capture of a port in the Bab el-Mandeb Strait on Friday and more strategic islands today is the group's latest move to control that choke point. The Houthis have also been attacking Saudi oil facilities over the past month to keep pressure on global markets.
1: NPR's Hadil Al-Shelchi reporting. President Trump says he expects a trade deal with Canada soon, but as Dan Karpinchuk reports from Toronto, the Canadian trade minister says there are no plans to resume talks.
2: Speaking to journalists on his trip to Ireland Saturday, Trump was optimistic about a trade deal with Canada getting done.
3: You'll probably see a deal with Canada fairly soon.
2: His comment came less than a week since Ottawa's retaliatory measures went into effect after he slapped more tariffs on Canada 3 weeks ago. He then added new tariffs to take effect Tuesday and even bans on Canadian dairy and alcohol to kick in at the end of September. Canadian Prime Minister Mark Carney huddled with his cabinet on Friday planning out Ottawa's next move, but there's been no mention yet of more countermeasures. His Minister of Canada-U.S. Trade, Dominic LeBlanc, said although he's been in touch with the American side, there are no plans to resume formal talks.
1: You're listening to NPR. The Washington Post is reporting that the Kennedy Center for the Performing Arts could close as soon as tomorrow in Washington, D.C. The newspaper cited internal documents claiming the Arts Center is broke. The center's board of directors reportedly wants to try again to put President Trump's name on the building to try to raise funds. When Trump's name was installed on the facade earlier this year, a federal court ordered it removed. Health officials in Pennsylvania are reporting the death of a woman due to complications from measles. NPR's Kristen Wright says her death comes amid a resurgence of the highly contagious virus.
4: Pennsylvania's Jefferson County coroner says the woman was 40 years old and a resident. He also confirms to NPR she was never vaccinated for the measles. Pennsylvania officials have now announced three deaths related to measles. The Lancaster County coroner said the first two were infants. Health Secretary Robert F. Kennedy Jr. initially said maybe the two deaths were fabricated. And now the Centers for Disease Control and Prevention says it needs to review the deaths and hasn't added them to its official count tracking fatal cases. No other states have announced measles deaths this year. Pennsylvania's health department reported a significant spike in the measles last week and a total of 676 cases across most counties. Kristen Wright, NPR News.
1: Forecasters say it will remain hot today from southern Indiana down to the Texas Gulf Coast. It could feel above 100 degrees today from Paducah, Kentucky to Brownsville, Texas. I'm Corva Coleman, NPR News in Washington.
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9: 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I'm Leila Fadel in Washington, D.C.
10: And I'm A. Martinez in Los Angeles, California. All right, it's officially midterm campaign season. President Trump pledged to visit dozens of Republican candidates nationwide ahead of the November elections.

0: how to do repair work at the Kennedy Center.
1: No one would disagree that renovations are necessary and have been for some time. It's just the degree to which they're needed and what the best possible solution is. The Trump folks would say, hey, we need to close everything and we need to close it now. On the other side, folks would say, hey, we can do this in a phased approach, keep the center open and keep programming going while we do it.
0: He spoke to NPR's Morning Edition. This is NPR. China's top intelligence officials are warning that artificial intelligence could pose a threat to the Communist Party rule of that country. The leader of China's Ministry of State Security is calling for more party control over AI. This follows weekend warnings by AI industry leaders in the West. They are calling for a slowing of some AI research due to potential threats to humanity. President Trump downplayed the AI leaders' calls. He says the U.S. needs to keep its AI dominance over China. Germany's Alexander Zverev is the winner of the men's singles title at this year's U.S. Open tennis tournament in New York. He beat American Ben Shelton in four sets to capture his second Grand Slam title this year. NPR's Becky Sullivan has more.
2: Even before the first serve of Sunday's match, Shelton's appearance in the final was a bit of history. He is mixed race. His father, Brian, is black, making Shelton the first black man to play in the U.S. Open men's singles final since Arthur Ashe more than half a century ago. It was also Shelton's first career Grand Slam final. And of course, no American man has won a Grand Slam singles title since 2003. But the 23-year-old couldn't overpower the 6'6" German Zverev. The big two of men's tennis these days, Jannik Sinner and Carlos Alcaraz, have both had injuries this year, leaving the door unusually wide open for others, and Zverev has taken advantage. He won the French Open earlier this summer and, with Sunday's win, now has a second career slam to his name. Becky Sullivan, NPR News, New York.
0: On Saturday, Elena Rybakina won the women's U.S. Open. She defeated defending champion Aryna Sabalenka. This is NPR.
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8: And Amy Martinez in Los Angeles, California. Artificial intelligence companies have been sprinting to refine their AI models.
7: But over the weekend, top AI leaders called for tapping the brakes for the sake of safety. In a few moments, we'll speak with Representative Greg Kassar, one of the lawmakers pushing to regulate artificial intelligence. We begin with the latest developments.
8: NPR's John Ruich has been following the story. John, tapping the brakes is not the same as slamming the brakes. So what happened over the weekend?
9: So it started when Dario Amodei, the CEO of Anthropic, which makes Claude AI, posted a long essay online that said it's time for an intentional global slowdown of AI development. He said basically the pace at which AI is advancing is becoming too fast for people to keep up with it and keep it safe. So it needs to slow down. And he said companies like his need to have independent auditors embedded within them to check their safety.

Violinists Richard Lynn and Chad Hoops there with a duo by Giovanni Viotti. They played that at a recent concert at the University of Georgia during a road trip with their colleagues from the Chamber Music Society of Lincoln Center. That society, founded in 1969, committed to bringing chamber music of the highest quality to audiences everywhere. Their home, the Lincoln Center in Manhattan, was described by its first director, composer William Schumann, who said, "It offers qualities which illuminate and give meaning to our lives, those special qualities of perfection, nobility, and splendor, which only the arts can give."

0: In a moment, a wordless folk story from Haiti. 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
3: Programming on KCCU is brought to you in part by PolyMate LLC, reminding parents to be aware of the potential risk of direct messaging and the app sites your children use by teaching them not to give out personal information online. 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
0: Even though the majority of her music has been lost, 20th century composer and arts promoter Lina Maton-Blanchet made a lasting impact on Haiti's music and cultural scene. Blanchet was born in Port-au-Prince in 1903, trained as a pianist in the Western classical tradition, became a piano teacher. In the late 1930s, she became intrigued by the resurgence of vodou in her country, and she attended a ceremonial performance. She transcribed some of the ceremonial music and incorporated those songs into her piano lessons to share with others. Blanchet began to travel the country, collecting folk tunes and Creole songs. She used those melodies as the basis for her own works, and she founded choirs that went against societal expectations. They performed Haitian-themed music in Creole. And in 1941, one of her groups even toured the east coast of the U.S., sharing music and dance inspired by Haitian vodou. Never one to stay idle, Blanchet founded the National Folklore Troupe in 1947, became the first director of the National Conservatory of Haiti, and she continued teaching and performing until her death in 1994. Only a handful of her own compositions remain, including this short piece for wind quintet. This is A Haitian Tale by Lina Maton-Blanchet.

0: A Haitian Tale, written by 20th century Haitian composer and ethnographer Lina Mouton-Blanchet, one of the very few pieces of hers that still exists today. We heard it played by Imani Wins in Syracuse, New York. That concert presented by the Syracuse Friends of Chamber Music. Lina Mouton-Blanchet was especially interested in folklore and traditional songs. As a composer and choral director, she incorporated music and dance from Haitian Vodou traditions into her performances, too. She founded several folklore troupes and was a mentor for many Haitian performers. Lina Mouton-Blanchet died in 1994. In a moment, a trance state for piano and orchestra. This is Performance Today from APM.
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0: French pianist Alexandre Cantereau says the piece we're about to hear is one of the most difficult concertos to learn. But not in the way, say, Rachmaninoff is difficult. With Rachmaninoff and Chopin and other challenging concertos, Cantereau says you can still identify the structure, spot the tricky areas, etc. But with Prokofiev 3, he says the hands are as if they were in the void. There are repeated patterns, hands moving in parallel and in opposition, crossing hands. And part of learning the piece is figuring out the correct physical position to be in and what fingerings might work. Cantereau says there are thousands of possible solutions, so every pianist has to figure out what works for their body. He points to the opening, specifically, as a danger zone. It is a slow burn start. It picks up speed, and when the pianist enters, they need to be spot on with articulation, tempo, sense of direction, energy. Once you're in the trance, he says, everything falls into place. But getting into the trance is the hard part. Now, I listened to the beginning of this performance over and over again because the way it unfolds is so smooth and seamless. Color me entranced. Alexandre Cantereau solos with the orchestra of the Suisse Romande, conducted by Simone Young, in the Piano Concerto No. 3 by Sergei Prokofiev.

0: A piece that pianist Alexandre Cantarel says is a mix between almost naive lyricism and pronounced modernism. Sergei Prokofiev's Piano Concerto No. 3. That concert from Victoria Hall in Geneva, Switzerland, featured Cantarel soloing, with Simone Young conducting the orchestra of the Suisse Romande. In a recent interview with Filarmonica La Scala, Cantarel was asked, when you open a new score, where do you start, with your head or with emotion? He said for him, quote, technique and emotion are inseparable. Basically, he said technique is what enables you to bring to life what you've imagined in your head. As of the performance we just heard, Cantarel had only been performing Prokofiev 3 for 3 months. He says there are many things about the concerto he's still figuring out. Looking forward to hearing how his relationship with this work continues to evolve. Pianist Alexandre Cantarel. I'm Valerie Kaler. This is Performance Today from APM, American Public Media.
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0: From APM, American Public Media, this is Performance Today. I'm Valerie Kaler. Claudius is not a good guy. He murders his own brother, the King of Denmark, steals the throne and the king's wife. The king's son, Hamlet, plots his revenge, but doesn't rush into it. He watches and waits, pretends to be insane to seem less a threat. Shakespeare's play is grim from the get-go, and it gets darker and more murderous with every scene. Dmitri Shostakovich wrote this music for a 1964 film version of Hamlet. Black and white, very stark, very bleak. We've got selections from the Hamlet film score on the way this hour.
4: Live from NPR News in Washington, I'm Korva Coleman. Iran says a planned meeting it was going to attend with other Gulf nations won't happen, saying this was dropped at the request of Saudi Arabia. They were supposed to talk about the Strait of Hormuz. But this comes as Houthi rebels in Yemen gained ground at the expense of Saudi Arabia. The Houthis are allied with Iran. NPR's Hadil Al-Shalji explains the Houthis have claimed more control over a different waterway, the Bab al-Mandab Strait at the bottom of the Red Sea.
5: This strait is a waterway which is in the Red Sea and an alternate route that Saudi Arabia uses to ship its oil. So the Houthis' capture of a port in the Bab al-Mandab Strait on Friday and more strategic islands today is the group's latest move to control that choke point. The Houthis have also been attacking Saudi oil facilities over the past month to keep pressure on global markets.
4: NPR's Hadil Al-Shalji reporting. President Trump is again talking about artificial intelligence after several AI industry leaders called for a slowdown in AI research. Writing online today, Trump claimed his administration has already stopped AI people from doing bad or potentially bad things. He insinuated that included the head of Anthropic, Daria Amodei. Over the weekend, Amodei published a long essay calling for the AI slowdown. Trump opposes a slowdown, saying it will only help China. House Speaker Mike Johnson agrees. Talking to CNN's State of the Union, Johnson says AI leaders need to solve this together.
6: We need to get them all in a room at the same time and agree on what the guardrails are. That's the only way to do this. If Congress just races in and does some sort of emergency session to try to regulate AI, we will lose the race to China, and that is a threat to every single American.
4: Meanwhile, intelligence officials in China have disclosed some of their concerns about AI. The leader of China's Ministry of State Security says AI could pose a threat to Communist Party control of China. Amazon says it has suspended flights with cargo carrier 21 Air after the deadly plane crash in Miami last week. NPR's Joel Rose reports Amazon made that announcement Sunday, 1 week after the crash.
7: Amazon says it has decided to pause operations with 21 Air after reviewing the circumstances surrounding the incident. One pilot warned the other that the plane was going too fast, according to a summary of the cockpit voice recordings, while automated warnings sounded during the descent. But the pilots went ahead with the landing anyway. The plane barreled past the end of the runway and smashed into two vehicles on the ground, killing five people. Former employees at 21 Air say the company discouraged them from reporting their safety concerns, but the company says it is confident in its safety policies and training. Joel Rose, NPR News, Washington.
4: Amazon is a financial supporter of NPR and pays to distribute some of our content. It's NPR. The Centers for Disease Control and Prevention says more people in the U.S. were exposed to rabies this summer as compared to last year at this time. NPR's Amy Held reports.
8: The CDC says rabies-related inquiries were up 17% this summer compared to last. Applications of rabies vaccines went up a third and antibodies three quarters. The virus is almost 100% fatal, unless prompt medical care or post-exposure prophylaxis is given. Most Americans live in communities where wildlife carry the disease, and around 100,000 people are treated every year. This summer stands out, the CDC says, in part

0: The Wild Blue Yonder, written in 1995 by Eleanor Alberga. We heard it from a recent concert at the Isabella Stewart Gardner Museum in Boston, Massachusetts. Miranda Cookson played violin, Blair McMillan at the piano. Eleanor Alberga found her way to composition through the world of dance. She was the pianist for a dance company and started to improvise with the dancers. This led to her writing her own pieces, and she began to believe she could be a composer. Alberga says at first she was concerned about whether her work sounded modern enough. But now, she says, quote, "I've decided to hell with everybody. I will write what I want to write. And if people are interested, good. If they're not, well, I don't care." This write-from-the-heart approach is working for Alberga. She's in high demand for original commissions all around the world. In a moment, Shostakovich repeats himself with Shakespeare, first as farce, then as tragedy. This is Performance Today from APM.
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0: Dmitri Shostakovich turned his attention to Hamlet not once, but twice. In 1932, provocative director Nikolai Akimov was hoping for a scandal in Moscow with his modern take on Shakespeare's tragedy, turning it into a satire. It careened between pompous and slapstick, and the incidental music written for the production by 26-year-old Shostakovich did the same. When Shostakovich revisited Hamlet three decades later for a 1964 film score, the music wasn't darkly comical anymore. It was straight up dark. It tells the story of the Danish king, his wife Gertrude, his treacherous brother Claudius, with Prince Hamlet navigating betrayal, a desire for vengeance, love, and madness, which may or may not be an act. Here are a few selections from the score that Shostakovich wrote for that Hamlet movie. Elim Chan conducting the Basel Symphony Orchestra in Basel, Switzerland.

You know, the final duel in Shakespeare's Hamlet was never meant to be a fair fight between Hamlet and Laertes. A poisoned sword and a goblet of poisoned wine do their job, and then some. By the end of the duel, not only are Hamlet and Laertes dead, but so are Claudius and Gertrude. They don't call it a tragedy for nothing. We just heard selections from a film score written by Dmitri Shostakovich in 1964 for a movie version of Hamlet. Elim Chan led the Basel Symphony Orchestra in Basel, Switzerland.

0: in a moment of famous slow movement in its natural habitat. 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
1: When I listen to some of the more iconic pieces of classical music, sometimes it feels like they've always been there. It's kind of hard to wrap my head around the fact that there was a time when this music did not exist, that an actual human being sat down, had to think it up, and write it down. And I can't help but wonder if, in those moments when composers have created pieces that become immortal in our culture, if they knew at the time that they had done something special. In the case of the music we're about to hear, it seems that 26-year-old American composer Samuel Barber did know. He wrote the piece that became known as the Adagio for Strings, as a movement in a larger work, a string quartet. In a letter to a friend, he said, "I've just finished the slow movement of my quartet today. It's a knockout." That middle movement, the Adagio, from the string quartet by Samuel Barber, is now played far more often as a standalone piece, kind of eclipses the other two movements. But let's hear it in context within the whole quartet. Here's the Viano String Quartet at Music at Menlo, playing the string quartet by Samuel Barber.

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0: The opening movement from the Serenade for Strings by Peter Tchaikovsky, strings of the Czech Philharmonic Orchestra, led there by Semyon Bychkov.
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0: Joaquin Rodrigo wrote some pieces for guitar and orchestra, best remembered for his Concierto de Aranjuez, A Fantasy for a Gentleman. But today I have in mind another concerto for an instrument that you pluck. That would be the harp and his Concerto Serenade. Here's Catherine Michel and the Monte Carlo National Opera Orchestra.

0: That was composed in the 1950s by Joaquin Rodrigo, his Concierto Serenade, basically a harp concerto. Catherine Michelle was joined by the Monte Carlo National Opera Orchestra. Coming up in just a moment, a piano piece by Enrique Granado. Some of his compositions sound like they're basically written out improvisation, and apparently, by his own account, his greatest music often emerged in the white heat of inspiration when he was at the piano and he would write his music straight out virtually in its final version. One of his piano pieces coming up in a moment.
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0: From the collection Goyescas by Enrique Granados, that was The Flatterers. The pianist was Shiyin Wang. I'm Melissa Owsley. Thanks a lot for joining me this hour.
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0: A Waltz in E-flat by Maria Szymanowska. That was Patrizio Mazzola.
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0: By the time Mozart wrote his last symphony, people had become interested in other composers, and he was at a low point in his personal life. Money worries had something to do with that. He'd also recently lost a newborn daughter. But Mozart was determined to explore uncharted territory, perhaps even try something revolutionary in his music. And I would say he comes pretty close in the final movement of what's known as his Jupiter Symphony, the Symphony No. 41. That's when he weaves together two or more different melodies simultaneously, very much like a Bach fugue. So in a way, he is looking forward and backward at the same time. You'll have to wait 20-plus minutes to hear that, but it's worth the wait. Here's Günter Vann and the North German Radio Symphony.

0: Mozart gets a lot of mileage out of the four notes that start the last movement of his Jupiter Symphony, the piece you just heard. Not only are they repeated many times, they also get transposed to higher and lower notes. They're turned upside down, they're played backwards, and they get mixed in with other material. Word is that Mozart was revisiting some of the three-part inventions by Bach when he wrote this symphony, and that got him heading down the path of building a fugue into his finale. You heard the North German Radio Symphony under Günter Wand in Mozart's Symphony No. 41, The Jupiter.
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0: If you look up the name Ruth Gipps, that's G-I-P-P-S, you'll see pictures of a woman conducting. She was also a composer, an oboist, a pianist, and an educator. Here is the third movement from the Oboe Concerto by Ruth Gipps with Juliana Koch as soloist.

0: Juliana Koch played the last movement from the Oboe Concerto by Ruth Gibbs with the BBC Philharmonic Orchestra.
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4: It's 1 o'clock here on KCCU. That means it's time on Monday afternoon for Browsing Through the Shelves. Good afternoon. My name's Todd Giles. Today on the program, we have two 18th century birthdays to celebrate. Austrian composer Michael Haydn. He was born on this date in 1737. And Italian composer Luigi Cherubini, who was born on this date as well, in 1760. We'll begin with Michael Haydn, and actually we'll end the hour with Michael Haydn as well. Whereas his older brother Franz Joseph Haydn is very well known as the father of the string quartet and the symphony, Michael Haydn is primarily known for his church music, including some 50 masses, numerous vespers, and hundreds of other works. We'll take a listen to selections from one of his vespers later in the hour. We begin, though, with music from a CBS CD titled Baroque Music for Trumpets that features that great crossover performer and educator and composer, Wynton Marsalis. The CD features trumpeter Marsalis with music of Vivaldi, Telemann, Pachelbel, Bieber, and, as I just mentioned, Johann Michael Haydn. Here's Haydn's Concerto for Trumpet and Orchestra, Wynton Marsalis and the English Chamber Orchestra on KCCU.

Written shortly after Michael Haydn moved to Salzburg in 1762 as the new concertmaster, that was his Concerto for Trumpet and Orchestra. Soloist Wynton Marsalis with the English Chamber Orchestra. Here's a spicy little tidbit. While in Salzburg, Haydn met with both Leopold and Wolfgang Amadeus Mozart, who it seems both criticized Michael's drinking habit. We turn now to music of Luigi Cherubini, also born today in 1760. He lived to 1842. According to Beethoven, the Italian classical and romantic composer Cherubini was the greatest living composer of his era. His most significant compositions were operas and sacred music. Today, he's probably best known for some of his opera overtures.

We'll be listening to the Symphony in D Major composed in 1815. It's actually his only symphony. It was commissioned by the London Philharmonic Society. Unfortunately for Cherubini, it was not very well received, and it wasn't heard again in London until 1853. Here's the Zurich Chamber Orchestra, Howard Griffiths conducting, with Cherubini's Symphony in D Major on listener-supported KCCU.

Luigi Cherubini's only symphonic work, that was his Symphony in D Major. That comes to us from a really interesting German record label that was founded in 1986, CPO, or Classic Production Osnabrück. Like many of the niche labels, their emphasis is on filling the gaps that the larger labels have left untouched. Along with recording on CPO, the Zurich Chamber Orchestra, who we just heard, has recorded on Sony, Deutsche Grammophon, Berlin Classics, and many more. The Symphony in D Major of Luigi Cherubini. We began the hour with music of Johann Michael Haydn, and we'll wrap it up with Haydn as well. This comes to us from a CD titled Mass and Vespers for the Feast of Holy Innocence. During the Middle Ages, in the winter cycle of Advent, Christmas, and Epiphany, the Feast of Holy Innocence, which falls on December 28th, was the day the Christian liturgical calendar celebrated children. Here are a few selections from Michael Haydn's Vespers, which alternate settings of Psalms 110 through 112 with plain song. The American Boy Choir and members of the New York Colloquium are led here by James Litton.

Selections from Michael Haydn's Vespers. We heard there from the American Boy Choir, who until recently was the oldest choir of its kind in North America. They were established back in 1937. The American Boy Choir regularly performed with the New York, Philadelphia, and Boston Symphony Orchestras. As of the release of this 2000 compact disc, they had recorded over 40 albums. The school, which was closed in 2017, housed boys from all over the U.S. at their Princeton, New Jersey campus. One of the things I love about being able to volunteer some time on air here at KCCU is that I get to learn about new ensembles like the American Boy Choir and new record labels. We just heard from Lynn Records, a Glasgow-based audiophile label that was established in 1982 that specializes in classical, jazz, and Celtic music. Some of the other groups and conductors that appear on the Lynn label include the Avison Ensemble, the Boston Baroque, Sir Charles McCarris, and Trevor Pinnock. Lynn Records on KCCU.

0: Well, that about wraps up another edition of Browsing Through the Shelves. It sure is a pleasure to join you each Monday afternoon from 1 to 2. I hope you enjoyed the show, and I invite you to tune in again next Monday and every Monday moving forward. 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
0: Nicholas Harnoncourt grew up in a family where music making in the home happened every day. There were 7 kids, and almost all of them played an instrument. Nicholas played the cello. Harnoncourt was barely a teenager when he fell in love with Franz Schubert's chamber music, and later, as a conductor, he took a closer look at all of the symphonies, not just the famous ones. Here's Harnoncourt and the Berlin Philharmonic Orchestra in Schubert's Symphony No. 5. In B-flat.

0: That was Nicholas Harnoncourt with the Berlin Philharmonic playing Schubert, the Symphony No. 5 in B-flat major.
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0: Christopher Parkening was 11 when he started playing the guitar under the watchful eye of his father. Dad, Parkening says, was very disciplined. He said, if you want to play, you have to get up at 5 each morning, start practicing at 5:30, at 7 your mother will have breakfast for you, and then at 7:30, you head to school. When you get home, you need to practice another hour and a half. Tough love approach, but it worked fairly well. Here is Parkening and the Academy of St. Martin in the Fields in a concerto by Vivaldi.

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7: From Texas Public Radio, this is Texas Matters, a weekly radio news magazine that looks at the issues, events, and people in the Lone Star State. Today on Texas Matters, ectopic pregnancies are increasing in the United States. Is there a link to abortion bans? The Texas Maternal Mortality and Morbidity Review Committee is holding back its report until after the election. What are the concerns? And could ICE agents show up at the polls in this coming election? This is Texas Matters from Texas Public Radio. I'm David Martin Davies. A new ProPublica analysis finds that deaths involving ectopic pregnancies have nearly doubled in the United States, and the rise was significantly steeper in states enforcing strict abortion bans. Andrew Suazo is a data reporter at ProPublica.
8: An ectopic pregnancy is a rare condition that happens when pregnancy doesn't implant properly in the uterus. Most commonly, it'll implant in a fallopian tube, which cannot support a pregnancy. These pregnancies are almost never viable, and they can lead to catastrophic bleeding and death.
7: But these are treatable when it's detected early.
8: Absolutely, yes. Doctors know how to treat these. They usually cause quite a bit of abdominal pain and some bleeding before the point of serious complication. And so if you're able to get to an emergency department, if the emergency department doctor is able to kind of identify it as a high-risk pregnancy, a probable ectopic pregnancy, you should be able to get immediate intervention that will resolve that pregnancy.
7: So they have to basically remove the embryo, right?
8: Yeah, it depends. If you catch it early enough, you can get an injection of a cancer drug called methotrexate that will basically, its job is to kill cells. So it will treat that pregnancy without surgery. The other option is there are a couple different surgeries that you may have to actually physically remove that embryo.
7: Your research finds that an increase in the United States of women dying from ectopic pregnancy. How big of an increase are we talking about and comparing it to what?
8: There's an increase when we compare that 2020 to 2025 window. We see nearly 200 women dying after an ectopic pregnancy. In the previous six-year period, 2014 to 2019, that number is about 100. Ectopic pregnancies are rare. Ectopic pregnancy deaths are very, very rare. However, we do see a doubling nationally of those deaths. And we can see when we look at a lot of other pregnancy-related deaths, a significant jump during the COVID years. Broadly, pregnancy-related deaths kind of return to their pre-pandemic baseline after the kind of height of the pandemic. And we do not see that with ectopic pregnancy deaths. The death rate continues to go up. So we see a substantial increase both in the number of deaths and in the rate of deaths. And to be clear, that is a national increase. You know, we see it across a lot of states.
7: Right. Looking at it nationally, but also can you break it down by states, particularly states that have strict abortion bans in place? Is there a distinction? Are we seeing different outcomes?
8: Yes. So we looked at a number of different kind of ways to group states. And the one where we really saw kind of a substantial and growing difference was when we grouped states that implemented a strict abortion ban after Roe v. Wade was struck down. And we defined strict as ban of abortion after 6 weeks or a total abortion ban. And I believe that was 19 states in that category. And then we compared the rate in those states to the death rate in states without an abortion ban that did not implement an abortion ban. And so prior to COVID, we saw a difference in the death rates between those two groups of states. And experts really stressed there are a lot of things that make those states different. You know, Texas is included in that, in those strict abortion ban states. You know, broadly, those states have kind of lower Medicaid access, have for a long time had worse maternal outcomes, worse maternal mortality. And so the implementation of these policies are not the only things that kind of differ between these two groups of states we were looking at. But we saw that during COVID and then in the 3 years, 2023 to 2025, the 3 years kind of after the worst effects of the COVID pandemic had subsided, the death rate in those states with a strict abortion ban really went up and continued to rise fairly steeply. And so in that most recent 3 year period, we saw 13.1 deaths per million live births in those strict abortion ban states compared to 7.1 deaths per million live births in those states without a ban. So there's kind of a wide and growing difference between those two groups of states on this particular ectopic pregnancy outcome.
9: So as we said, an ectopic pregnancy occurs when a fertilized egg implants outside the uterus, usually in the fallopian tube, and then to treat it, they have to remove the fertilized egg or they have to address it, giving this powerful cancer chemical that attacks living cells. How is that considered under the abortion law?
8: This is a really important distinction and something that a lot of doctors sort of pointed us to. Almost every abortion ban almost every state abortion ban exempts ectopic pregnancy from that ban. And so you should always be able to treat an ectopic pregnancy. However, doctors really emphasized to us that the certainty of diagnosis in the area of an ectopic pregnancy is something that you really, really have to weigh with the risk to the mother. And so because an ectopic pregnancy is so dangerous and because it can really, you know, it can result in catastrophic outcomes very quickly, a lot of doctors told us that, you know, you really want to make that diagnosis. You really should not need to be able to see where the pregnancy is to have a pretty strong, pretty high certainty that you are looking at an ectopic pregnancy.
9: That can be really hard to determine.
8: Yes. Very early in pregnancy, you cannot see any pregnancy on an ultrasound. So if you're doing a ultrasound in the uterus, you may not see the embryo because it is so small. And similarly, if you're looking outside the uterus, if you're doing a pelvic ultrasound, you also may not see a pregnancy there. However, you know, doctors in states that have banned abortion told us that they're seeing and they're kind of hearing that doctors are much more hesitant to make a diagnosis without that actual visual location of that pregnancy. And that gray area, that area where you might really suspect that it's an ectopic pregnancy, but you haven't found it yet, I think that is the part that a lot of doctors told us they're worried about. And that's the part that it's not clear where that stands in that abortion ban kind of framework, where is this an ectopic pregnancy or is this a very early uterine pregnancy and intervening would be an abortion? So I think that's really what we heard was a gray area. And we saw, you know, looking at lawsuits, we saw this just, you know, women being told to kind of come back and back and back for additional blood testing, for additional ultrasounds, when really in a state that does not ban abortions, a patient can say, you know, I'm in a lot of pain. I'm bleeding. I can tell this isn't a normal pregnancy. Can we take steps to intervene now? And really, I think that patient preference, that conversation you're having with your doctor as a patient with, you know, with a pregnancy that nobody's sure what it is yet, that conversation is, I think, what we heard is sort of doctors are not able to take into account as much in states that have banned abortion.
9: There's a movement in the right wing to determine life begins at conception. Life begins when the egg is fertilized. If that happens, will that make treating ectopic pregnancies even more complicated in states like Texas if that's passed?
8: I can't say for sure. I don't know how.
9: Well, they want to treat a fertilized egg as an individual and give them and protect them from abortions. So therefore that, and they value that over the life of the mother, that's going to be a very complicated situation.
8: Yeah. And I mean, as I said, almost all of these, even the very strict abortion bans, they do make exemptions for ectopic pregnancies. It's very, very rare that an ectopic pregnancy is viable. In states like Texas, you know, the doctor is also thinking, I could spend 99 years in jail if I accidentally end a uterine pregnancy. And so that changes the decision making there.
9: Andrea Suazo is a data reporter at ProPublica. She co-authored the study, Ectopic Pregnancy Deaths Have Nearly Doubled. It's worse in states like Texas with abortion bans. Texas has postponed the release of its latest maternal mortality report. Now it won't be released until after the midterm election, just weeks before the state lawmakers return to Austin. The delay is raising concerns about transparency and whether policymakers will have enough time to respond to the findings. Carrie White is a non-resident fellow in maternal and reproductive health at Rice University's Baker Institute for Public Policy. She is also the executive and scientific director of ReSound Research for Reproductive Health.
10: Texas, as many other states do, have a maternal and mortality review committee that is organized to examine any pregnancy-related deaths that take place. In Texas, this report is usually released on September 1st. And this year, there was an announcement after that date that the report would be delayed until December of this year.
11: Is that unusual?
10: It's unusual. There have been delays in the past, but Texas has typically released this report in September as it has been requested by the state.
9: So now the report, which would have been released before the November 3rd midterm election, is going to come after the November 3rd midterm election. And so voters will not know about what's happening with maternal mortality in Texas. Is that the issue?
10: That's one of the issues, that with the delay in the report, there is not going to be an opportunity for people who are seeking office to be able to propose what their solutions would be to address maternal deaths in the state. But another issue is that the report is being released after many legislatures will begin filing bills for the next legislative session. So there isn't going to be a lot of time for lawmakers to examine the report, interpret its findings, and start to identify solutions that they want to propose in the legislative session, because the report is not coming out until the end of the year.
9: So to put this in context, the state's Maternal Mortality and Morbidity Review Committee did not conduct comprehensive case reviews from deaths from 2022 and 2023 because they said of the COVID situation. What happened there, and how significant is that, and what's the context?
10: Well, there has been a prior review in the previous report of deaths that occurred at the beginning of the COVID-19 pandemic. There is always a bit of a delay in when the reports are issued and the years of in which they are examining pregnancy-related deaths that occurred. There's always a little bit of a lag to give the committee time to review those cases and understand. So we're not going to get a report in 2026 necessarily that is looking at deaths that occurred in 2025. So there's always going to be that delay. But with this report, there was an intentional decision to omit deaths from 2022 and 2023, with the stated reason being to, you know, look at deaths that are more up to date and focusing on 2024. But it is problematic that the deaths from 2022 and 2023 are being omitted because these were the first 2 years that Texas's full abortion ban was in effect. And we know from other reports that there are the pregnant Texans who have been unable to get the evidence-based care that they need to address pregnancy complications. And we know at least some of those Texans have died as a result.
9: And if this report was released, we wouldn't have a better idea of the impact of the abortion ban in Texas on reproductive health.
10: We would know if this report had examined those deaths, the extent to which some of those deaths would be attributable to the abortion ban or to other potential reasons. But what we know from previous reports is that at least 80% of deaths that occur among pregnant Texans are preventable. And that is for, you know, reasons related to infection, cardiovascular disease. But we would have new information about whether or not any of these deaths are attributable to people not being able to get the care that they need as a result of the abortion ban.
9: There are people on the Texas Maternal Mortality Morbidity Review Committee who are explicitly disputing that the abortion ban increases maternal mortality or harms women's health. One individual is Dr. Ingrid Skop. Does that have any bearing on this? Should that be taken into consideration that there are people on this committee who already have said publicly in testimony that they don't think the abortion ban, or they know the abortion ban, is not impacting maternal health?
10: Well, I don't know how someone can say that the abortion ban isn't impacting public health without a complete examination of the data. We know that there have been other peer-reviewed studies that have demonstrated numerous adverse health consequences as a result of the abortion ban in Texas and in other states, including increases in infant mortality that are related to fatal fetal abnormalities, that there are increases in hemorrhage, there are increases in sepsis as a result of the abortion ban. So it is seemingly unlikely that there would be zero attributable deaths to the abortion ban, given these many other adverse consequences. So I don't think it's appropriate to say that no deaths are attributable to the ban without a full examination of the data.
9: Carrie White is a non-resident fellow in maternal and reproductive health at Rice University's Baker Institute for Public Policy. Federal immigration agents could appear at polling places during the November midterm elections. Common Cause, LULAC, and several other organizations argue that this opens the door to voter intimidation. They are suing the Trump administration. Joining us to discuss the lawsuit, its legal foundation, and what it could mean for voters is Miriam Giazzini-Dorsch, Vice President of Litigation at Common Cause.
11: We wanted to make sure that voters know that we are making sure that the law is followed, because the law for the past 160 years explicitly prohibits armed officers from going to polling places. And we have observed from various actions from this administration that they are not following that law. And as recent as September 1st, Secretary Mullen confirmed that this was the policy of ICE, that it would enter polling places. And we wanted to make sure that we wanted to stop that policy and make sure that voters can go to the polls without any fear.
9: When U.S. Secretary of Homeland Security Mark Wayne Mullen said that ICE officers could enter polling places to serve warrants or conduct other immigration and customs enforcement activity, what is that telling you? What do you think he is talking about?
11: Well, what he's talking about is that he would be that basically Department of Homeland Security would engage in regular law enforcement activities at the polls. And that's problematic because armed federal agents are prohibited from going to the polls other than to prevent a armed attack on the polls. And that's not what regular immigration enforcement is about. And that's not something that should happen. And we see that ICE has been using a lot of intimidation tactics. There is research that shows that 5% of Latinos have been stopped by ICE and immigration authorities, regardless of whether they're U.S.-born Latinos or not. And that shows that being a U.S. citizen doesn't protect people from the threat of being subjected to federal force and from being interrogated by armed ICE agents. And look, this democracy belongs to people, and they can try, but they cannot scare people. And so Common Cause is standing up for voters in the court. And we know that voters will continue to show up and use their voice. And that's really what this case ultimately is about. It's about voters and making sure that they are able to exercise their right free of any fear.
9: Supporters of the administration say that you have nothing to fear. If you're a U.S. citizen and you go to vote and there's an ICE officer at the polls, what's the problem?
11: The problem is that ICE has repeatedly conducted enforcement operations in which they stop, seize, and interrogate people based on how they look, what language they speak, and where they work, rather than on individualized suspicion that a particular person lacks lawful status. So again, it's not about being a U.S. citizen. It's about profiling and the intimidation in communities. And the law is so clear that ICE is not allowed to go to polls, or armed federal agents should not be at polls for regular law enforcement. So again, we want to make sure that Americans are able to exercise their right to vote and show up. And that is the power that people have, is showing up and voting.
9: So going into the polls, is that the concern? So that when I go to go vote, and I go inside and there's the polling stations and there's an armed officer there, or what if there's a marked unit in the parking lot just parked there? Is that also a violation? Because that could also be intimidating.
11: So basically the law since the Civil War has been that federal agents cannot be at polls. There is different laws that we're not challenging in this specific lawsuit that also prohibits federal agents from being near polls as well, which is, I think, what you're referring to. Our case is really focused about the policy that ICE and Department of Homeland Security is following that goes against this 160-year-old law. What we've observed is that DOJ, the Department of Justice, has scrubbed its own rule book. So for four decades across different administrations, the Justice Department's official election crimes manual instructed that sending armed agents to polls is a crime. And unfortunately, this Department of Justice quietly deleted this manual from its website in June of 2026. So again, what we're observing is that this is a policy that is has been followed this year, contradicts the law. And so we are hopeful that the law is on our side and the voters will prevail.
9: Do you think even the threat of doing this, as we've heard from Secretary Mullen, that they might do this, they could do this, and if they do this, all of this is an attempt at voter suppression? Do you think that what this comes down to?
11: Absolutely. Absolutely. Just when you blast out that you're going to violate the law so explicitly, that is a form of voter suppression and intimidation. And what we want voters to know is that the law is on our side and we're standing up for them and that we will prevail no matter what, so that people feel comfortable going to the polls and exercising their rights. And because our democracy is about people power.
9: Oh, if the ICE agency is really intent on trying to do immigration enforcement, trying to find people who are in the country without status. Do you think that going to polling locations is the best way to do that?
11: Absolutely not. I mean, we have instances in New York where an ICE agent showed up because some poll worker posted something on Facebook about the killing of an observer. And they showed up there to investigate something that she posted 5 months ago. So we know that this is really about intimidation and not about regular enforcement. And again, the law is absolutely clear since the Civil War that you cannot engage in regular law enforcement at the polls because the polls are again, voting is such a basic, fundamental right. And we don't want that to be meddled with in any way.
9: We've seen the courts, the Supreme Court, saying it's too soon to file certain lawsuits, particularly about mail-in voting that happened. Would they tell you the same thing about this lawsuit? Because no ICE agent has actually showed up at a poll yet.
11: Well, that's actually not true. Our armed agents have already unlawfully interfered at active polling locations in 2026, including in San Antonio, in California, and in Syracuse, the example that I gave. And this policy has been observed for months now. And now we have a cabinet level secretary that has confirmed it as of September 1st. So we are challenging this policy, which goes against the law, because it is final and has already been implemented.
9: What should voters do if they see the law being violated in this way and they show up to vote and there are ICE agents there?
11: People should definitely report that. Common Cause has members across the country. We have election protection individuals, and there are various organizations that similarly have these types of election protection programs. And voters should be reminded that there are so many different ways that we can vote. You can cast a ballot by mail. You can go to you can put it in a different postal ballot box. So we encourage people to vote as early as possible to avoid any problems.
9: The Justice Department has announced plans to deploy a high number of federal election monitors. Is that different? Is that the same? Do you think they're trying to do the same sort of action, create a chilling effect?
11: I think those also sound like types of like chilling effect and suppression tactics. And at the end of the day, they can try everything in the book to try to scare voters. But really, people are going to show up, and we encourage people to show up and exercise their right to vote because the way we hold government accountable, the way we make our voices heard is through our vote. And we encourage people to vote as early as possible in any means that they are most comfortable with.
9: I mean, we've seen the videos of ICE officers shooting American citizens unnecessarily, killing them. Do you think that this chilling effect doesn't just apply to Latino voters, other people who would vote and would be concerned? They're not thrilled about having ICE officers at the polls. This is not just Latino voters. This is widespread.
11: Definitely. I mean, I highlighted the Latino community as one of the communities, and on the case we brought was with with LULAC, the League of United Latin American Citizens, and Unidos. But the chilling effect really impacts everyone. When anyone is chilled from participating in elections, it affects everyone. We actually have brought a separate lawsuit to ensure that we're blocking the ICE's surveillance and retaliation tactics against people who are observing them as they are conducting their duty in public. Because First Amendment rights are a fundamental way that we can keep our government accountable, and we want to stop that as well. So we filed a separate lawsuit in D.C. to challenge that policy that we're observing throughout the country.
9: Miriam Jazzini-Dorsch is Vice President of Litigation at Common Cause. That's it for this edition of Texas Matters. 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I'm David Martin Davies. 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
15: From APM, American Public Media, this is Performance Today. I'm Valerie Kaler. Pianist Alexandre Kantarov has a newish piece in his concerto repertoire, the Concerto No. 3 by Sergei Prokofiev. He says it's challenging to learn, partly because of the physicality it requires. The pianist has to move up and down the keyboard, crossing hands, leaping, twisting. Part of the process is literally learning where your body needs to be. He said there are 1,000 ways to do it, but each pianist has to figure out what works for their body. And, he says, there's some stuff you can't know until you're on stage with the orchestra. We'll hear just that from a concert in Geneva ahead.
16: Live from NPR News in Washington, I'm Ryland Barton. The Supreme Court has rejected President Trump's push for new mail-in voting restrictions for the midterm election. NPR's Hansilo Wong reports.
17: The Supreme Court ruling means the U.S. Postal Service is expected to continue delivering ballots as usual for the midterm general election. At issue was whether the Postal Service has the authority to refuse to deliver mail-in ballots to voters in states where election officials do not turn over voter lists to the mailing agency and do not have certain barcodes on their ballot envelopes. We should note U.S. CBS is a financial supporter of NPR. The Postal Service issued those requirements in response to an executive order by President Trump. A federal judge in Boston blocked them after finding that USPS has no authority to impose them on states. Now the Supreme Court has decided to keep the judge's ruling in place. Voting by mail has already started in some states, including Alabama, North Carolina, and Wisconsin, and more states are set to use USPS to mail their ballots as planned. Hansilo Wong, NPR News.
16: A Homeland Security whistleblower says federal agents may have broken state laws to pursue President Trump's voter fraud priorities. NPR's Miles Parks reports the whistleblower's account was made public today by Democratic senators.
18: The Department of Homeland Security has been ramping up its search for voter fraud in recent weeks. That's meant combing state voter rolls the department acquired and checking them against other federal data sources that track citizenship. But the whistleblower reports that it's been a rushed process that has not taken state law into account. Investigators are supposed to review dozens of cases per day, and the whistleblower says those investigators were instructed to make false claims on state government websites in order to access data that is only supposed to be accessed by the voter themselves. The report was made public by Senate Minority Leader Chuck Schumer and Senator Alex Padilla of California. Miles Parks, NPR News, Washington.
16: President Trump posted online today that the AI industry already has the only guardrail it needs, what he called a strong and smart high IQ president. It comes after AI industry leaders said they want to slow down the rapid development of the technology and after several companies disclosed AI-related security incidents, as NPR's Shannon Bond reports.
10: What Anthropic CEO and others in the industry are saying is that we're at this point where AI is now advancing really fast, so fast that it's hard for safety to keep up. And that is inflaming these fears
19: One, that humans could lose control, or that AI could be used by bad actors. And we are already seeing these situations where AI is acting in unexpected ways, like the Hugging Face hack. And given the way these AI systems work, right, you can give them a goal, but it can be really hard to predict what they will do to achieve it. So the industry refers to these efforts to what they call align AI models with human values. But there are people inside these very companies who are worried about how possible that really is given the pace of advancement.
16: NPR's Shannon Bond reporting. AI stocks slid worldwide today after that warning from industry leaders. Meanwhile, major U.S. stock indexes fell. The S&P 500 fell nearly 0.5%. This is NPR News. A crucial Saudi oil pipeline that was struck in an attack will mostly be out of service for weeks as the damage is repaired. The East-West pipeline is key to Saudi Arabia's strategy of shifting its oil exports to the Red Sea to avoid the Persian Gulf's Strait of Hormuz, where the Iran war has stifled shipping. Saudi Arabia blamed the attack on drones from Iranian-backed militias in Iraq. The Emmy Awards are tonight, hosted by Law & Order SVU star Mariska Hargitay. NPR's Chloe Veltman has more on the 78th annual celebration of the best TV, including awards for top comedy and drama series.
20: Popular series like Hacks, Abbott Elementary and The Bear are all nominated for the top comedy award alongside newcomers Widow's Bay and Margot's Got Money Troubles. On the drama side, last year's winner The Pitt is facing off against Pluribus, Slow Horses, The Diplomat and more. The Television Academy already